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1: Sir Neville Mariner conducts the Academy of St. Martin in the Fields in The Poet and Peasant Overture by Franz von Suppe.

Sir Neville Mariner conducted the Academy of St. Martin in the Fields and the Poet and Peasant Overture by Franz von Suppe. The music on WETA Classical is made possible by your financial support and by a generous endowment grant from the Robert M. Fisher Memorial Foundation, Incorporated, a foundation of the Jess and Mildred Fisher family. I recently had the pleasure of speaking with the Spanish violinist Maria Dueñas about her new album Homage to Heifetz, and you can hear that fascinating interview by going to the Classical Score page at wetaclassical.org. She had a lot to say about the longest work on the album, Lalo's Symphonie Espagnole, which she first played when she was 11 years old. She mentioned that one of the challenges of playing this piece was balancing the Spanish spirit that Lalo intended with the French style that was Lalo's natural musical language. Gustavo Dudamel conducts the Simón Bolívar Symphony Orchestra with violinist Maria Dueñas in Symphonie Espagnole, Opus 21 by Eduard Lalo.

0: Symphony Espagnol by Edouard Lalot. Gustavo Dudamel conducted the Simón Bolívar Symphony Orchestra with violin soloist Maria Dueñas. And as I mentioned earlier, you can hear my interview with Maria Dueñas by going to the Classical Score page at wetaclassical.org.
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0: There were two Belgian Baroque composers named Jean-Baptiste Loyer. They were cousins. One of them moved from Belgium to England and established himself in London. The other one stayed in Belgium and established himself in Ghent, and he is known as Jean-Baptiste Loyer de Gand. We'll now hear the one who stayed in Belgium's sonata in E-flat major, Opus 3, No. 7, performed by recorder player Daniel Rotter, harpsichordist Ketil Haugsand, and cellist Vanessa Young.

recorder player Daniel Rother, harpsichordist Ketil Haugsand, and cellist Vanessa Young performed the Sonata in E-flat Major, Opus 3, No. 7 by Jean-Baptiste Lollier de Gant here on WETA Classical. There's a 30% chance of showers and possible thunderstorms overnight in the nation's capital, but whether or not we see any actual rainfall, we'll hear 6.5 minutes worth of raindrops right now as Long Long performs the Prelude, Opus 28, No. 15 in D-flat Major by Frédéric Chopin, known as the Raindrop Prelude.

0: Prelude in D-flat major, opus 28, number 15, known as the Raindrop Prelude by Frédéric Chopin, performed by Long Long here in WETA Classical.
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2: A deal with the devil is never what it seems, as Faust finds out in Charles Gounod's Opera of Extremes, pairing lively drinking songs and intimate arias, triumphant choirs and angelic hymns. We're in for a treat with a sparkling performance of Faust from Munich's National Theater. I'm Lisa Flynn. I hope you'll be listening.
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0: The Cleveland Quartet and the Meliora Quartet join forces for the Octet in E-flat major, opus 20 by Felix Mendelssohn.

Octet for Strings in E-flat Major, Opus 20, by the 16-year-old Felix Mendelssohn, performed by the Cleveland Quartet and Meliora Quartet here on WETA Classical. Richard Stone is the soloist with Tempesta di Mate and Lute Concerto, SC58, by Silvius Leopold Weiss.

Richard Stone was soloist with Tempesta di Mate and the Lute Concerto in D minor by Sylvius Leopold Weiss, which you heard here on WETA Classical. Cellist Heinrich Schiff is accompanied at the piano by Elizabeth Leonskaya in Vocalise by Sergei Rachmaninoff.

0: Cellist Heinrich Schiff was accompanied at the piano by Elizabeth Leonskaya in Vocalese by Sergei Rachmaninoff.
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0: Franz Xaver Wolfgang Mozart was barely over 4 months old when his father died, and his father was Wolfgang Amadeus Mozart. He studied with Salieri and Hummel and became a very capable and well-respected musician, but he was all too aware that he was being compared to his father, so he tended to avoid the spotlight. We'll now hear his first piano concerto. Klaus Helwig is a soloist with the Cologne Radio Symphony Orchestra, conducted by Roland Bader.

The music of Mozart, that is, Franz Xaver Wolfgang Mozart, the youngest son of Wolfgang Amadeus Mozart. That was his Piano Concerto No. 1. Klaus Helwig was the soloist with the Cologne Radio Symphony Orchestra, conducted by Roland Bader here on WETA Classical. Maurice André is the soloist with the Philharmonia Orchestra, conducted by Riccardo Muti, in the Trumpet Concerto in D Major by Georg Philipp Telemann.

Maurice André was the soloist with the Philharmonia Orchestra, conducted by Riccardo Muti, and the trumpet concerto in D major by Georg Philipp Telemann, here on WETA Classical. Flutist Manuel Pacoud, violinist Daishin Kashimoto, and violist Amihai Grosch performed the Serenade in D major, opus 25, by Ludwig van Beethoven.

0: Serenade in D Major, Opus 25 by Ludwig van Beethoven, performed by flutist Emmanuel Pahud, violinist Daishin Kashimoto, and violist Amihai Grosch.
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0: Georg Matthias Mohn was a significant composer of the late Baroque era who helped codify the form of the symphony and the concerto for what would become the classical era. We'll now hear his cello concerto in G minor. Jean-Guyen Keras is a soloist with the Freiburg Baroque Orchestra.

Jean-Guyen Keras was soloist with the Freiburg Baroque Orchestra in the Cello Concerto in G Minor by Georg Matthias Mohn. John Elliott Gardner conducts the London Symphony Orchestra in Symphony No. 3 in E-flat Major, Opus 97, the Rhenish Symphony by Robert Schumann.

Symphony No. 3 in E flat major, Opus 97, the Rhenish Symphony by Robert Schumann. John Elliott Gardiner conducted the London Symphony Orchestra. Johann Sebastian Bach's 6 sonatas for solo organ work beautifully as chamber music for multiple instruments. Here's Heinz Holliger's arrangement of the organ trio sonata No. 4 in E minor, BWV 528. Holliger himself plays oboe d'amore, with Tobias Zimmermann playing the viola, Thomas Demenge playing the cello, and Christian Jacotet playing the harpsichord.

Heinz Holliger played the oboe d'amore, Tabea Zimmermann played the viola, Thomas Dominga played the cello, and Christian Dacoté played the harpsichord in the Trio Sonata No. 4 in E minor, BWV 528 by Johann Sebastian Bach. I'm James Jacobs. It's been my pleasure to be here with you. Stay tuned for your host, Bill Bukowski, who will have lots of great music for the overnight, including Schubert's Unfinished Symphony, Suite from Tchaikovsky's Swan Lake, one of Mozart's great string quintets, the original version of Copland's Appalachian Spring, and if you're still up at 4 a.m., Beethoven's Fifth Symphony. Have a great night.

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1: I'm Bill Bukowski. Thank you for being with me tonight as the music continues. Tuesday becomes Wednesday. The music continues. Thank you so much for listening. And, of course, thank you always for your support. Your member dollars make it all possible. Believe it. In this hour, we've got a major work by Franz Schubert that's actually a minor symphony, at least in terms of length. It's the two-movement so-called Unfinished Symphony in B Minor, the Symphony No. 8. We'll get into that with the Boston Symphony Orchestra coming up. And from the Academy of St. Martin in the Fields, Sir Neville Mariner conducting, music of Sir Arthur Sullivan, the overture to Iolanta

The Overture to Iolanta by Sir Arthur Sullivan with the Academy of St. Martin in the Fields, conducted by Sir Neville Mariner, WETA Classical. Music for the stage by Pyotr Ilyich Tchaikovsky. We'll hear a suite coming up in the next set. But in this set, we continue with a flute quartet, the Flute Quartet Opus 40 in F Major by Friedrich Ernst Feska, and it's performed by the Linos Ensemble.

The Flute Quartet in F Major by Friedrich Ernst Feschke, performed by the Linos Ensemble, WETA Classical, with performances coming up from the Royal Philharmonic, pianists Jeanne Flambavouzet and Maria Joao Pires, too. Franz Schubert's unfinished Symphony No. 8 in B minor sounds just fine. Two movements, as we'll hear in this performance by the Boston Symphony, led by Sir Colin Davis.

0: Franz Schubert's Unfinished Symphony, as it's known, the Symphony No. 8 in B minor. And that performance was by the Boston Symphony Orchestra, Sir Colin Davis, the conductor, WETA Classical.
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That was pianist Maria Joao Pires, who I think had just the right touch for the music of Frédéric Chopin. That was the Mazurka No. 3 in F-sharp minor from the Opus 59 collection of mazurkas by Chopin. It's WETA Classical. Bill Bukowski here with piano music by Haydn coming up, music of Dvorak too. Sir Charles McCarris leads the Royal Philharmonic Orchestra in the suite from the ballet Swan Lake by Pyotr Ilyich Tchaikovsky.

Music of Pyotr Ilyich Tchaikovsky from his first ballet, Swan Lake. We heard a concert suite with the Royal Philharmonic Orchestra, Sir Charles McCarris conducting, WETA Classical. A suite by Ottorino Respighi coming up in the next hour, along with music of Mozart and Dvorak. Pianist Jean-Eflamme Bavouzet plays Franz Joseph Haydn, the piano sonata number 20 in B-flat.

0: From his collected recordings of the piano sonatas of Franz Joseph Haydn on the Chandos label, that was the piano sonata number 20 in B-flat major, music of Haydn with pianist Jean-Eflamme Bavouzet.
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one of Antonín Dvořák's best-known melodies, one of his most popular, from a collection of songs called Gypsy Melodies, the song number 4, called Songs My Mother Taught Me. Augustine Hodulik played the violin, Charles Owen piano in that arrangement. And you're listening to WETA Classical. It's Music Through the Night. I'm Bill Bukowski. Join me now as the Takash String Quartet plays Wolfgang Amadeus Mozart's with violist George Pauk, the String Quintet No. 3 in C major.

The String Quintet No. 3 in C Major by Wolfgang Amadeus Mozart with the Takash String Quartets and violist George Pauk, WETA Classical. A ballet for Martha, music of Aaron Copland, coming up. And this particular ballet is by Ottorino Respighi. It's one of two works that he composed based on themes by Gioachino Rossini. This one's called Rossiniana. Gian Andrea Nozeta leads the BBC Philharmonic.

0: Rossiniana, music after Gioachino Rossini by Ottorino Respighi, in a performance by the BBC Philharmonic, conducted by Gian Andrea Nozeda.
1: 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We're classical for Washington.

Music of Johann Sebastian Bach from the St. Matthew Passion. That was the Anderson and Rowe piano duo in their own arrangement of the aria Mache dich, mein Herze, rein. Make yourself pure, my heart, from part two of the St. Matthew Passion. I'm Bill Bukowski. Thank you for joining me for the music tonight. WETA Classical. Hugh Wolfe conducts the St. Paul Chamber Orchestra in a ballet for Martha, Appalachian Spring, by Aaron Copland.

Aaron Copland's ballet, Appalachian Spring, composed at the behest of the dance impresario Martha Graham. The St. Paul Chamber Orchestra was conducted by Hugh Wolf, WETA Classical. Beethoven, Chopin, and more still to come. I'm Bill Bukowski. Thank you for joining me. Reinhard Goebel leads Musica Antiqua of Cologne in the Overture No. 2 by Francesco Maria Veracini,

0: The Overture No. 2 by Francesco Maria Veracini, with Musica Antiqua of Cologne, conducted by Reinhard Gerbel, on this early Wednesday morning at WETA Classical.
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Nachtmusik on this Wednesday morning, WETA Classical, the Nocturne No. 1 in B-flat minor from Frédéric Chopin's Opus 9. The pianist was Michael Landrum. We've got performances coming up from Jean-Pierre Rampal, Stephen Isserlis, and the Academy of St. Martin in the Fields. I'm Bill Bukowski. Carlos Kleiber conducts the Vienna Philharmonic in a classic performance of the Symphony No. 5 by Beethoven.

Ludwig van Beethoven's Symphony No. 5 in C minor in a much-loved performance featuring the Vienna Philharmonic conducted by Carlos Kleiber on WETA Classical. Music up next for flute, Jean-Pierre Rampal is the soloist. Janos Rolla conducts the Franz Liszt Chamber Orchestra in a flute concerto in A major by Carl Philipp Emanuel Bach.

0: That's music of Carl Philipp Emanuel Bach, a concerto in A major for flute, with Jean-Pierre Rampal playing the flute, and Janos Rolla conducting the Franz Liszt Chamber Orchestra, WETA Classical.
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That's music of Pauline Viardo Garcia from Six Pieces for Violin and Piano, piece number 2, nicknamed Bohemienne, with Tomas Albertus Imberger playing the violin, Barbara Moser, piano. It's WETA Classical on this Wednesday morning, with music for violin, cello, and orchestra by Camille Saint-Saëns, a work called The Muse and the Poet, Joshua Bell, Stephen Isserlis, and the North German Radio Symphony.

concertante work by Camille Saint-Saëns called The Muse and the Poets. Music for violin, cello, and orchestra featuring Joshua Bell, Stephen Isserlis, and the North German Radio Symphony Orchestra directed by Christoph Eschenbach, WETA Classical. From one of her early recordings, violinist Anna-Sophie Mutter with Neville Mariner in the Academy of St. Martin in the Fields, Mozart's Violin Concerto No. 1.

The Concerto No. 1 in B flat major for violin and orchestra by Wolfgang Amadeus Mozart, with Anna-Sophie Mutter performing with the Academy of St. Martin in the Fields, conducted by Sir Neville Mariner. I'm Bill Bukowski. Thank you for joining me for the music on this early Wednesday morning. From Johann Nepomuk Hummel comes a trumpet concerto, the Concerto in E Major with Ludwig Guttler in the new Bach Collegium Musicum of Leipzig, led by Max Palmer.

0: Trumpeter Ludwig Guttler and the new Bach Collegium Musicum of Leipzig, led by Max Palmer, in the Trumpet Concerto in E Major by Johann Nepomuk Hummel on WETA Classical.
1: America 250, A Classical Portrait. Lewis Kaufman was born in Portland, Oregon in 1905. Soon after he began violin lessons, it was evident that he was a prodigy, and at age 13 he was accepted as a student at the Institute of Musical Art in New York City, now known as the Juilliard School. Upon graduating at age 20 and winning several awards, he had many career options open to him, but he chose to move to Los Angeles, where he became one of the most in-demand studio musicians, playing on the soundtracks of hundreds of films, including The Merry Widow, Gone with the Wind, Rebecca, Wuthering Heights, Casablanca, Spartacus, The Sound of Music, and literally hundreds of others. At the same time, he also championed new music by contemporary composers such as William Grant Still, Robert Russell Bennett, and even made the first recording of the violin concerto by Samuel Barber. But it was in the last week of 1947 that Lewis Kaufman made history and changed the culture, the recording industry, and the very meaning of classical music when he gathered together a group of freelance musicians to record a set of virtually unknown concertos by a then obscure Baroque composer. So while Americans have made many significant contributions to classical music, perhaps none was as impactful as making Antonio Vivaldi and his Four Seasons a household name. To learn more about America 250, please go to the Classical Score page at wetaclassical.org. I'm James Jacobs.
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Well, good morning on this midweek now. It's Wednesday, September the 2nd. We are still at heat wave in Washington, D.C. Very humid right now in Washington and warm at 78 degrees. And we'll have a high temperature today of about 90 degrees or so. Clouds for the most part and a 60% probability of some scattered showers, maybe even a thunderstorm later in the day today. We'll welcome the sun this hour at 6:45. Around 6:40 or so that will be with the work of Franz Schubert. Our classical sunrise feature is something that we choose every morning to accompany the arrival of the sun this morning at around 6:40 or so on WETA Classical. I'm Linda Carducci. Good morning. We'll also hear a flute harpsichord duo performing the music of Johann Sebastian Bach and a piano trio, too, of Robert Schumann. Starting this hour with something, though, from the opera stage, the overture to La Domino Noire. This is written by Auber and performed by the English Chamber Orchestra.

That is the music of Auber, who was a French composer, lived during the 19th century, and wrote opera. That's what we heard there, was the overture to his opera Le Domino Noir, as performed by Richard Bonning, leading the English Chamber Orchestra on WETA Classical. Hope you'll tune in this weekend, Saturday, for opera. We're presenting Faust by Charles Gounod, one of his great masterworks, based on the legend of Faust. You'll hear that Saturday in a recorded performance at 1 o'clock on WETA Classical. Now to clarinet. We hear Thea King play the clarinet. Joining her is the London Symphony Orchestra in the third movement of the third clarinet concerto, a Bernard Henrik Crusell.

The work of Bernhard Heinrich Crusell, something he wrote for clarinet, the third movement of his third clarinet concerto with the London Symphony Orchestra. Thea King was the clarinetist. Good morning. Waiting for the sun. The sun will occur this morning at around 6:40. We'll hear the music of Franz Schubert to celebrate the arrival of the sun for classical sunrise. 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

A live performance there of Arkady Volodos, who was the pianist, and joining him was the Berlin Philharmonic, with Seiji Ozawa conducting, that work of Tchaikovsky in the third movement of his first piano concerto on WETA Classical. In Washington right now, we have humid conditions and warm, too. It's 78 degrees as we stay with this warming trend we have going on this week. Temperatures reaching about 90 or so today, and there is a 50 to 60% probability of some scattered rain today, maybe even a thunderstorm. It's now 78 in Washington, D.C. We're welcoming the sun in just a few minutes. But first, we go to the Baroque era to hear this flute sonata, BWV 1032 of Johann Sebastian Bach. We'll hear flute and harpsichord in this duo with Luc Herbin and Joël Ponté playing the music of Johann Sebastian Bach.

0: The work of Johann Sebastian Bach this morning on WETA Classical with that duo for flute and harpsichord. That was his flute sonata, BWV 1032 in A major, performed by Luc Herbin, the flutist, and the harpsichordist was Joël Ponté. Hope you're enjoying the music today on WETA Classical. 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
1: This week on America 250, we explore the career of violinist Lewis Kaufman, who played on hundreds of Hollywood soundtracks and premiered important contemporary works, but who will forever be remembered for his groundbreaking 1947 recording of a set of four unknown concertos by an obscure Italian Baroque composer. This afternoon at 2 on WETA Virtuoso.

Well, on this Wednesday morning now, it's officially sunrise at 6:38 in Washington, D.C. on this warm morning. And we celebrate that with a different piece of music every weekday. So today we will look to something rather cheerful and happy that was written by Franz Schubert from his octet. In D, this is a performance of the third movement. This music will welcome the sun musically for today's Classical Sunrise.

That work of Franz Schubert to welcome the morning sun today for our classical sunrise feature from a rather cheerful octet for winds and strings of Franz Schubert. We heard the third movement performed by the Academy of St. Martin in the Fields Chamber Ensemble. Every day we choose something different to greet the morning sun, no matter what the weather is. Certainly this morning in Washington, D.C., we have humidity and clouds. We'll get to a high temperature of about 90 or so today. And there is a 50 to 60% probability of thunderstorm later on in the day, scattered here and there. Tomorrow, we continue with our warm temperatures. It's now 78 degrees in Washington. Hello, good morning. I'm Linda Carducci. These next two composers we will feature were friends and colleagues, and I'm referring to Johannes Brahms and Robert Schumann. We'll hear the Schumann in a moment, but right now, Brahms. The Pittsburgh Symphony Orchestra, Mary Ganofsky, conducts the fourth movement of Brahms's Symphony No. 2.

The work of Johannes Brahms from Symphony No. 2 on WETA Classical. We heard that fourth movement as performed by the Pittsburgh Symphony Orchestra, Marek Yanofsky conducting. Well, now at 6:54, we'll stay in that same era and go to a friend of Brahms, a man who served as a mentor to Johannes Brahms, and of course that's Robert Schumann. We'll hear his Piano Trio No. 1 in D minor. It consists of four movements. We'll hear the second movement now in a performance with Leif Ove Andsnes, Christian Tetzlaff, and Tanya Tetzlaff in the work of Robert Schumann.

That work of Robert Schumann, one of his many chamber pieces, that won his Piano Trio No. 1 in D minor, Opus 63. We heard the second movement of that piano trio, performed by the pianist Lipova Onzenis, Christian Tetzloff, violinist, Tanya Tetzloff was the cellist. And this is WETA 90.9 Washington, and WGMS 89.1 Hagerstown. We welcomed the sun just a few minutes ago. It is officially now a day break in Washington, D.C., but we continue with clouds, and we will have clouds for most of the day, it looks like, with a 60% probability of some scattered showers, maybe a thunderstorm. Getting up to a high of 90 today as we continue our heat wave in Washington, D.C. We'll be into the 90s again tomorrow. Right now, it's 78 degrees. Hello and good morning. I'm Linda Carducci. We'll return to chamber music in this hour to hear the music of Gabriel Fauré and Felix Mendelssohn. Now, though, I Musici di Montreal will perform the work of George Frideric Handel, Concerto Grosso, Opus 6, No. 5.

0: George Frideric Handel from the Baroque era is how we start our 7 o'clock hour on WETA Classical with that Concerto Grosso Opus 6, number 5 in D major, performed by I Musici di Montreal. Good morning, now 7:15 on this Wednesday morning.
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0: Good morning. Now 7:16 on this Wednesday morning. Today is September the 2nd, and the month of September is Classical Music Month. And it celebrates the gorgeous and varied and enriching music that we love as classical music throughout the ages and its impact on worldwide culture. We've been celebrating that, of course, this month, but throughout the year on WETA Classical. Thank you so much for your support. We return to chamber music now to hear the Nash Ensemble, and they'll play the first movement of the second piano quartet of Gabriel Fauré.

The Nash Ensemble playing the music of Gabriel Fauré from his second piano quartet in G minor, opus 45. We heard the opening movement. It was about a 7-year difference between his second piano quartet, which we just heard, and his first piano quartet. Music of Gabriel Fauré this morning on WETA Classical. Good morning. So nice to have you with us. Classical music, always a nice way to start the day, no matter what your routine may be, getting ready for school or work or just enjoying a leisurely morning. And we welcome you, of course. We hear now the Chamber Orchestra, the Orpheus Chamber Orchestra, performing the Spring Concerto from Vivaldi's Four Seasons.

0: From the Four Seasons Cycle by Antonio Vivaldi on WETA Classical. This morning we heard that concerto, the Spring Concerto, as performed by the Orpheus Chamber Orchestra. That performance featured the violinist Gil Shaham. You're always welcome to visit our blog at Classical Score. 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
1: 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I'm Lisa Flynn. I hope you'll be listening.
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3: 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I'm John Banther. Join me for Front Row Washington, Monday night at 9 on WETA Classical.
0: Good morning. It's now 7:41. So nice to have you with us. We're returning to chamber music now to hear some work of Felix Mendelssohn and the first movement of his first piano trio. This is in D minor, opus 49 of his collection. The first movement of piano trio number 1, performed by the Clavier Trio Amsterdam, of the music of Felix Mendelssohn.

That was the first movement of the first piano trio. It was written by Felix Mendelssohn on WETA Classical, Opus 49. He marked it Molto Allegro Agitato, fast with some agitation. It's certainly that fits the description. That was performed by the Clavier Trio Amsterdam, that music of Felix Mendelssohn on WETA Classical. Good morning, I'm Linda Carducci. We'll return to chamber music a little bit later on this hour to hear some chamber music of Luis Ferenc. And then next hour, during the 8 o'clock hour, the Identify the Composer Challenge. Now, though, back to the Baroque era, we will hear one of the keyboard sonatas that was written by Domenico Scarlatti. He wrote hundreds of them. This one is K448. But we'll hear a guitar version performed by John Williams in this work of Domenico Scarlatti.

Well, we sometimes hear that in its keyboard original version, and that was the keyboard sonata K448 of Domenico Scarlatti. We heard an arrangement, though, for guitar performed by John Williams. Either version, keyboard or guitar, they are certainly charming works, the works of Domenico Scarlatti. Thanks for sharing that with us this morning on WETA Classical, Wednesday morning now, September the 2nd. Advancing a few years now, coming up to the year 1844 during the Romantic era, this music of Louise Ferenc, Frenchwoman, who was known for writing some very substantial chamber music. We'll hear now the third movement, which is a minuet of her first piano trio, performed here by the Linos Ensemble.

That was a work that was completed in the year 1844 by the French woman Louise Ferenc on WETA Classical. And what we heard was something from her piano trio number 1 in E-flat opus 33, that third movement, which was in the form of a minuet and performed by the Linos Ensemble. This is WETA 90.9 Washington, WGMS 89.1 Hagerstown, and W205BL 88.9 Frederick. We remain in a heat pattern in Washington, D.C., getting up to a high of almost 90 degrees today, and a 60% probability of some scattered rain, maybe a thunderstorm in the afternoon. It's now 78, humid in Washington. Good morning, I'm Linda Carducci. In just a few minutes, the Identify the Composer Challenge, but we're starting now this hour with a work by the composer Franz Benda. He lived during the 18th century, the early to mid 18th century, and this is what he wrote for flute from his Flute Concerto in E minor. The first movement is performed by the CPE Bach Chamber Orchestra and featuring Patrick Eloy, the flutist.

That's a work of Franz Benda from the 18th century, a work for flute on WETA Classical. First movement of his flute concerto in E minor, as performed by the CPE Bach Chamber Orchestra, featuring the flutist Patrick Gallois under the direction of Peter Schreier. Good morning, now at 8:11. Well, that musical question mark tells us it's time for the Identify the Composer Challenge. Can you identify who wrote this next work? And I'll give you a clue. We'll hear a segment of one of his concerti, specifically a cello concerto. And he was well known as writing a cello concerto. Who is this composer?

0: Well, we present that this morning for the Identify the Composer Challenge on WETA Classical. Do you know who wrote that work for cello? One of the best known of the cello concerti from the Romantic era, and that is of Antonín Dvořák, our mystery composer. That was the finale of his cello concerto in B minor, opus 104, and performed by our birthday musician today, the cellist Gauthier Capuçon, who was born in France on this day in 1981. Happy birthday to Gauthier Capuçon. He was joined in that performance by the Frankfurt Radio Symphony Orchestra, Pavi Järvi, conducting on WETA Classical. Good morning and welcome.
1: Meet teen pianist Hannah Louie, who, despite her young age, takes on Rachmaninoff and me, pianist Peter Dugan, with some questions of her own. Next time on From the Top.
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Live performance of Mozart on WETA Classical from his Piano Concerto No. 20, which he wrote in D minor, K466. It has that rondo, the third movement rondo, which is rather cheerful for a minor key work. But that was performed by Marta Argerich, the pianist, with the Claudio Abbado conductor and Orchestra Mozart in the work of Wolfgang Amadeus Mozart on WETA Classical at 8:34 now. Back to the opera stage, to the opera Ivan Susanin by Mikhail Glinka. We'll hear this dance, a Cracovian, performed by the USSR Symphony Orchestra.

0: From the opera Ivan Susanin by Mikhail Glinka, that was a dance, the Krakowian, as performed by the USSR Symphony Orchestra. Yevgeny Svetlanov led that work of Glinka. Opera this Saturday, recorded performance of Charles Gounod's great masterwork, Faust, based on the Faust legend. We'll hear a recorded performance for Opera Matinee Saturday at 1 o'clock. Good morning. 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
1: 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I'm Bill Bukowski, hoping you'll join me Sunday evening at 9 on WETA Classical.
0: To the Haydn family now at just about 8:41, this time to Michael Haydn, the younger brother of Franz Josef Haydn. Michael Haydn, the first movement of his Symphony No. 2 is performed by the Slovak Chamber Orchestra.

a work by Michael Haydn, the brother of Franz Joseph Haydn. And what we heard was from his Symphony No. 2 in C major, the first movement. Bohdan Varkal led the Slovak Chamber Orchestra on WETA Classical. Good morning. I'm Linda Carducci. So nice to be with you. Piano music now. Solo piano music. We'll hear Emmanuel Ax play the work of Frédéric Chopin. He wrote 4 scherzi for solo piano. Generally, scherzi are lighthearted works that have some sort of elements of surprise, sometimes referred to as musical jokes. Well, Chopin took the scherzo a little further and had some very dramatic, dark moments to it, although poetry too. We'll hear now the 4th of his collection of scherzi in E major, and that will be performed by Emmanuel Ax.

The music of Frédéric Chopin was his Scherzo No. 4 in E major, as performed by Emmanuel Ax on WETA 90.9 Washington and WGMS 89.1 Hagerstown. Continuing in our warm zone today, we'll get to a high of about 90 or so, and there is a 60% probability of some rain later on today, which may be in the form of a thunderstorm. It's now 78 degrees in Washington, D.C. Coming up in this hour, we'll hear the Lalo Symphony Espanol, and we'll return to some piano music, too, for the music of Louis Moreau Gottschalk. But now first, the Concerto of Cologne. They play the Sinfonia of J.C.F. Bach.

0: That was a work by Johann Christoph Friedrich Bach, J.C.F. Bach, his Symphonia in E-flat, performed by Concerto of Cologne. 9:12 now on this Wednesday morning, September the 2nd. Thank you for joining us for the music on WETA Classical.
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0: Now at 9:13, we are highlighting this week the music of and the violin performances of the young violinist Maria Dueñas, a Spanish 23-year-old violinist. She has just released her third album, and we're featuring music from that album, but also some of her previous releases. We hear her now in a performance with Lalo and the Symphonie Espanol, Opus 21. Maria Dueñas, the violinist, is joined by the Simón Bolívar Symphony Orchestra under the direction of Gustavo Dudamel.

0: The Symphonie Espagnole, written by Edward Lalo, opus 21, that is, and that was performed by the Simon Bolivar Symphony Orchestra, Gustavo Dudamel conducting, featuring the violinist Maria Dueña. You can learn more about her and some of her recordings and also listen to her conversation with our own James Jacobs. All of that information is on our website, the Classical Score blog website. That is at classicalscore.org. Good morning. It's now 9:48 on this Wednesday morning, and in Washington, D.C., we are inching up toward about eventually 90 degrees. Right now, it's 81 degrees in Washington, D.C. Sunny right now, but a bit of clouds rolling in later, and a 60% probability of some scattered rain, maybe even a thunderstorm.
1: 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I'm John Panther. Join me for Front Row Washington, Monday night at 9 on WETA Classical.
0: Well, now back to piano. We hear Philip Martin play the piano, the music of Louis Moreau Gottschalk, this Danza.

0: Adenza, that was written by Louis Morrow-Gottschalk and performed by Philip Martin on WETA 90.9 Washington. Thanks for joining us every morning for our Classical Sunrise feature, Music to Welcome the Sun, and the morning offerings that we have to start our day off on a bright note with great classical music. Thank you so much for your support. We'll do it again tomorrow morning, but please stay with us. Bill Bukowski will be in next.
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2: America 250, a classical portrait. Lewis Kaufman was born in Portland, Oregon in 1905. Soon after he began violin lessons, it was evident that he was a prodigy, and at age 13 he was accepted as a student at the Institute of Musical Art in New York City, now known as the Juilliard School. Upon graduating at age 20 and winning several awards, he had many career options open to him, but he chose to move to Los Angeles, where he became one of the most in-demand studio musicians, playing on the soundtracks of hundreds of films, including The Merry Widow, Gone with the Wind, Rebecca, Wuthering Heights, Casablanca, Spartacus, The Sound of Music, and literally hundreds of others. At the same time, he also championed new music by contemporary composers such as William Grant Still, Robert Russell Bennett, and even made the first recording of the violin concerto by Samuel Barber. But it was in the last week of 1947 that Lewis Kaufman made history and changed the culture, the recording industry, and the very meaning of classical music when he gathered together a group of freelance musicians to record a set of virtually unknown concertos by a then obscure Baroque composer. So while Americans have made many significant contributions to classical music, perhaps none was as impactful as making Antonio Vivaldi and his Four Seasons a household name. To learn more about America 250, please go to the Classical Score page at wetaclassical.org. I'm James Jacobs.
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Good morning, Bill Bukowski here, and thank you for being with me on this early Wednesday. We've got morning music by Haydn, carnival music by Franz Liszt this morning, and music for two by Sergei Rachmaninoff, all coming up too. Going to be another sunny day today, going to be another warm and humid day with showers and thunderstorms expected later this afternoon and this evening with highs around 88 degrees. Tonight, a low of 75, and tomorrow, again, sunny, humid, high 95. Chance of showers and thunderstorms in the afternoon and evening Thursday. Sunny skies, 84 degrees, with Gioachino Rossini's Othello Overture, the Prague Sinfonia Orchestra, conducted by Christian Benda.

The Overture to Otello by Gioachino Rossini with the Prague Sinfonia Orchestra, conducted by Christian Benda, WETA Classical. An early symphony by Haydn from a trio of symphonies that was suggested to him by Prince Esterhazy, for whom he would later work for many years. The symphony number 6 in D major, called Daybreak or Morning, here played by the Austro-Hungarian Haydn Orchestra under Adam Fischer.

0: A symphony called Morning, the symphony number 6 in D major by Franz Joseph Haydn. Numbers 6, 7, and 8, Morning, Midday, and Evening, a trio of symphonies by Haydn. That was the first one. Adam Fischer led the Austro-Hungarian Haydn Orchestra on WETA Classical.
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0: Carnival of Pest, the Hungarian Rhapsody No. 6 by Franz Liszt. Zubin Mehta led the Israel Philharmonic on this Wednesday morning at WETA Classical.
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0: Violinist Janine Janssen joins a small company of family and friends for a performance of the Autumn Concerto from the Four Seasons by Antonio Vivaldi.

0: The Autumn Concerto from The Four Seasons by Antonio Vivaldi, violinist Janine Janssen with family and friends, WETA Classical, where the music is made possible by your financial support. 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We'll hear Tchaikovsky's Violin Concerto in D Major with violinist Ray Chen. 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
0: Yo-Yo Ma and Emmanuel Ax met when they were students, became fast friends, and they're still friends, still performing and recording together today. Here's one of their many recordings. This is the Sonata in G Minor for Cello and Piano by Sergei Rachmaninoff. Yo-Yo Ma with Emmanuel Ax.

0: The Cello Sonata in G Minor by Sergei Rachmaninoff with cellist Yo-Yo Ma and pianist Emmanuel X. The music on WETA Classical is made possible by your financial support and by Signature Theater, presenting Merrily We Roll Along, Stephen Sondheim's musical about friendship, ambition, and the compromises that shape a life. On stage now through Sunday, November 1st, sigtheater.org.
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0: The musical Trio by Georg Philipp Telemann, the trio number 5, played by Camerata Cologne.

The Trio No. 5 by Georg Philipp Telemann, performed by Camerata Cologne on WETA Classical, where it's 10 minutes away from 12 o'clock. Classical favorites from Beethoven, Tchaikovsky, Frederic Chopin coming up. This is WETA 90.9 Washington, WGMS 89.1 Hagerstown. Bill Bukowski here with you. Thank you so much for joining me today.

From Antonín Dvořák's Legends, Opus 40, the legend number 6 was performed by the San Francisco Symphony Orchestra, directed by Michael Tilson Thomas. WETA Classical today, Bill Bukowski here. A severe thunderstorm watch in effect until 5. More clouds than sun today with showers and thunderstorms expected this afternoon with highs around 88. Showers and thunderstorms overnight tonight, low 75. And tomorrow again, sunny, humid, high 95. Possible showers and thunderstorms during the day and into the evening as well. Cloudy skies, 86 degrees with violinist Ray Chen and the Swedish Radio Symphony Orchestra conducted by Daniel Harding, the violin concerto in D major by Pyotr Ilyich Tchaikovsky.

Ray Chen playing the violin, Daniel Harding conducting the Swedish Radio Symphony Orchestra. It's 12:32, piano and orchestra music by Chopin coming up at 1. The music on WETA Classical today is made possible by your financial support and by the National Symphony Orchestra, announcing the NSO's 2026-2027 season, beginning Saturday, September 26th at the Music Center at Strathmore with the opening gala concert led by John Andrea Nozeda. Tickets and full season details at nationalsymphony.org. Vladimir Ashkenazy plays Ludwig van Beethoven's Pathetique, the piano sonata number 8 in C minor.

Ludwig van Beethoven's Piano Sonata No. 8 in C minor, called the Pathetique, is played by Vladimir Ashkenazy. Coming up, we'll hear selections from our featured recording this week, featuring violinist Maria Dueñas, piano and orchestra music by Frédéric Chopin, selections by Boccherini, Debussy, too. Jean-Baptiste Loyer of Ghent, a recorder, composer, musician. We'll hear his Sonata No. 1, Opus 1, with Daniel Rothard playing the recorder. Kettle Haugsund, harpsichord, Vanessa Young, cello.

0: The Recorder Sonata No. 1 in A minor by Jean-Baptiste Loyer of Ghent. Daniel Rossert played the recorder. Cato Haugsund, harpsichord. Vanessa Young, cello. It's 1 o'clock. 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
0: National Weather Service has issued a severe thunderstorm watch until 5 o'clock this afternoon. Showers and possible thunderstorms this afternoon with highs around 88 degrees. Scattered showers and thunderstorms this evening with an overnight low of 74. Sunny, warm and humid, a high of 95 Thursday. Chance of showers, high 95. It's 89 degrees. Christian Zimmerman is pianist and conductor here in music of Frederick Chopin with the Polish Festival Orchestra. The Piano Concerto No. 1 in E minor.

0: The Concerto No. 1 in E minor for piano and orchestra by Frédéric Chopin with Christian Zimmermann, performing with and conducting the Polish Festival Orchestra, WETA Classical, where the music this afternoon is made possible by your financial support and by the National Symphony Orchestra. Announcing the NSO's 2026-2027 season beginning Saturday, September 26th, at the Music Center at Strathmore with the opening gala concert, conducted by John Andrea Nozeda. Tickets and full season details at nationalsymphony.org.
1: A deal with the devil is never what it seems, as Faust finds out in Charles Gounod's Opera of Extremes, pairing lively drinking songs and intimate arias, triumphant choirs and angelic hymns. We're in for a treat with a sparkling performance of Faust from Munich's National Theater. I'm Lisa Flynn. I hope you'll be listening.
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0: 89 degrees, cloudy skies, severe thunderstorm watch in effect until 5 o'clock this afternoon. Our featured album this week is called Homage to Heifetz. It's by a violinist by the name of Maria Dueñas, who is featured in recordings associated with Heifetz, including four little encores that Heifetz arranged and performed himself. Dueñas gets to play these on one of Heifetz's violins. La Plus Galante, More Than Slowly, by Claude Debussy. Dueñas is joined by pianist Irmar Golan.

violinist Maria Dueñas, pianist Itamar Golan, and an arrangement of Claude Debussy's La Plus Galante from an album called Hommage to Heifetz, featuring Dueñas, Itamar Golan, also the Simón Bolívar Symphony Orchestra, conducted by Gustavo Dudamel. It's our featured recording this week. You can find more information on this album at our website, wetaclassical.org. I'm Bill Bukowski, happy to be with you this afternoon for the music on WETA 90.9 Washington, WGMS 89.1 Hagerstown. Adrian Shepherd leads Cantilena in a Symphony No. 3 in A Major by Luigi Boccherini.

0: A symphony in A major, number 3, opus 35, by Luigi Boccherini, with Cantilena conducted by Adrian Shepherd, WETA Classical. Severe thunderstorm watch in effect this afternoon. Showers and thunderstorms. Some could be severe, with highs around 88 today. Scattered showers and thunderstorms early this evening, then partly cloudy with a low of 74 tomorrow. Sunny, hot, high near 95. Heat index values higher than that. There's a chance of showers and thunderstorms late in the day Thursday. Rain here in the nation's capital, 86 degrees.
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0: Daniel Barenboim conducts the Berlin Philharmonic, the Symphony No. 5 in B-flat by Franz Schubert.

0: Franz Schubert, Symphony No. 5, a symphony in B-flat major by Schubert, with the Berlin Philharmonic, conducted by Daniel Barenboim.
1: America 250, a classical portrait on choral showcase, concludes this weekend with reflections on American poetry and song. Poetry by Edgar Allan Poe and Sergei Rachmaninoff's The Bells. American spirituals provide a universal perspective for Michael Tippett in A Child of Our Time. Reflections on America this weekend on Choral Showcase. I'm Bill Bukowski, hoping you'll join me Sunday evening at 9 on WETA Classical.
0: Coming up, performances from the Musicians of the Globe, Shakespeare music, Tchaikovsky with Claudio Abbado and the Chicago Symphony Orchestra, a symphony concertante for two violins and orchestra featuring the Baltimore Chamber Orchestra. Later this afternoon, we'll hear from Milos Karadaglic, David Finkel, Wu Han, and Philip Setzer, Maria Joao Pires, and the Leipzig Gewandhaus Orchestra too. Nicole Lacroix will be your host and musical companion on this Wednesday afternoon at WETA Classical. Aurel Nicolet plays the flutes, Christian Jacoté, harpsichord, Mari Fujiwara, cello, providing continuo support in this sonata in E major for flute and continuo by Johann Sebastian Bach.

Aurel Nicolet playing the flute, Mari Fujiwara cello, Christian Jacotet harpsichord, a sonata in E major for flute and continuo by Johann Sebastian Bach on WETA Classical. I'm Bill Bukowski. Thank you for joining me this afternoon. I will be out tomorrow. Evan Keeley will be filling in for me, and I'll be back with you again on Friday. And Nicole Lacroix will be with you this afternoon. More music coming on WETA Classical.

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1: The city is our stage. That's Washington Performing Arts theme for their 61st season. I'm Nicola Kwan. It was a pleasure to speak with President and CEO Jenny Bilfield about their myriad artistic offerings.
2: Whereas a lot of arts presenters are rooted in one specific venue, we've always seen it as a great expression of our commitment to community and broader engagement to use venues in different parts of the city. Not only does it enable us to match the artist with the venue, whether it's a 2,000-seat hall or a 500-seat hall, but also it enables us to go to different parts of the city and have our audiences discover a new neighborhood, to support local businesses, and to present artists in an environment that really serves their work. So this current season and next season, we really are leaning into this even more so, because we believe that this is one of our great kind of superpowers, is our ability to shape shift in different spaces. And we're exploring new partnerships through those spaces as well. We're opening our season with Dance Theater of Harlem, one of our great, great legacy partners dating back to the early 1970s when they made their first performance in Washington, D.C. And we're presenting Stravinsky's iconic Firebird in an equally iconic treatment by Jeffrey Holder and choreography by John Tarras.
1: The Boston Symphony Orchestra will make a long-awaited appearance.
2: They haven't been to Washington, D.C. in well over 20 years. Andras Nilssens is a brilliant conductor. He's beloved by the musicians. And Himari, the violin soloist, is joining, and she is a staggering talent. This is going to be one of the final performances, in fact, the final week that Andras Nilssens will be with the orchestra. So for people in this region to have a chance to hear the magic that's created with this music director and these musicians, I think is truly thrilling. It's an all Prokofiev program.
1: The recital series includes favorite pianists like Song Jin Cho, Simona Dinnerstein, Yuja Wang, and Daniil Trifonov.
2: With Yuja, we will never know what she's going to play until literally the day of, and that's part of the thrill. And with Daniil, it's a very interesting program that combines a variety of work, including some of his own.
1: And Itzhak Perlman, a friend of Washington Performing Arts since the 1960s, returns.
2: Oh my goodness, such an important musician who evokes such sentimental memories for so many of us. And he's presenting a performance that connects to his very important and impactful history, his personal history, his history as a conductor, as an educator, as someone who has mentored so many wonderful musicians. And that blend of personal history and music making is very special.
1: It's impossible to condense the multitude of artistic experiences offered this season by Washington Performing Arts in a 3-minute feature. You can get the full picture at washingtonperformingarts.org.
0: 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We're classical for Washington.

Good afternoon, a minute past three. Thanks for joining me. I'm Nicole Lacroix here on WETA Classical. Well, we had a surprise rain shower, didn't we? Well, now until 5 o'clock, we have a severe thunderstorm watch. Some could produce some heavy rainfall. We'll have a high near 88, although now we're in the mid-70s. And so for tonight, going down to 74, showers likely. Thursday, high of 95, sunny with a chance of afternoon showers. 94 on Friday with showers likely. Saturday, 86 and sunny. And what about Sunday? Sunny with a high near 81 for Labor Day. Mostly sunny and a high of 82. We begin with music by Thomas Lindley, the Ode on the Witches and Fairies of Shakespeare Overture. It's a tragic story. He's sometimes known as the English Mozart. He was the same age, born the same year, a couple months later than Mozart. He drowned in a boating accident at the age of 22. Mozart and he were friends when they were 14. They met in Florence during an Italian tour, and they were inseparable, so much so that when the Mozarts left, Tommy Lindley apparently tried to follow the departing coach. Musicians of the globe are led by Philip Pickett, Thomas Lindley's Ode on the Witches and Fairies of Shakespeare.

the music of Thomas Linley Jr., the ode on the witches and fairies of Shakespeare. Supernatural music there. We heard the overture, played by the musicians of the Globe, Philip Pickett, conducting. Tchaikovsky said that this piece was very loud and noisy and lacking in serious artistic value. People throughout the ages have disagreed. It contains cannons and cathedral bells and an additional military brass band. It's the 1812 overture. Here's Claudio Bardo with the Chicago Symphony Orchestra.

0: That was the 1812 Overture by Tchaikovsky. We heard Claudio Bado with the Chicago Symphony Orchestra. Piece that was super popular in England and Paris around about 1792. That's coming up next. The music on WETA Classical is made possible by your financial support and by the National Symphony Orchestra, announcing the NSO's 2026-2027 season beginning Saturday, September 26th at the Music Center at Strathmore with the opening gala concert led by Gianandrea Nozeda. Tickets and full season details at nationalsymphony.org.
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0: And so we have the Symphonie Concertante in A Major by Ignaz Pleyel. He was a student of Haydn's, and then they both went to London, and they were kind of friendly rivals. So Haydn wrote one as well, the same year, 1792. And these symphonies were very, very popular in Paris and London in the 80s and 90s, that is the 1780s and 90s. And this one, according to Gramophone, features a chic rondo finale. So to make this a symphonie concertante, you need to have more than one solo instrument. So we have two violins here, David Perry and Isabella Lippi playing them, with Marcon Thakkar and the Baltimore Chamber Orchestra.

0: From Ignaz Pleyel, the Symphonie Concertante in A major. And we heard violinists David Perry and Isabella Lippi joining the Baltimore Chamber Orchestra, conducted by Markand Thakkar. The music on WETA Classical is made possible by your financial support and by Wolf Trapp. The Philadelphia Ballet performs works by Jerome Robbins and George Balanchine, set to the music of Gershwin, Bernstein, and more at Wolf Trapp, Thursday, September 10th. 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
1: 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I'm John Panther. 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
0: She is a really great violinist. I've seen her a couple times in concert and been sort of blown away by her. And it's nice that Front Row Washington is back. Must be September. About 4 minutes away from four now, filled with music by Enrique Granados. And this is Andaluza from the Danzas Españolas, played by guitarist Milos Karadalic.

WETA 90.9 Washington and WGMS 89.1 Hagerstown. I'm Nicole LaQuad. It's about 2 minutes past four. And the latest temperature is, it was 75 last hour. It's 76 now. And for tonight, we have a 60% chance of showers and a low of 74. Some showers on the way for Thursday and Friday. Tomorrow's high 95, then Friday 94. In the 80s for the weekend, 86, 81, and 81 for the long weekend. So from Mendelssohn, this is a piano trio number 2, which he dedicated to his good friend Louis Spohr. And this is the 4th movement. I really love this. The Lutheran chorale, the old 100th woven into this final movement. Here's violinist Philip Setzer, cellist David Finkel, and pianist Wu Han.

The final movement of the Piano Trio No. 2 by Mendelssohn, with pianist Wuhan, violinist Philip Setzer, and cellist David Finkel. Well, let's see. What's for dinner? Well, we have the banquet music by Telemann, a trio from Part 1, with Musica Amphion, conducted by Peter Jan Belder.

0: From the banquet, music by Telemann, the trio from part one. And we heard Musica Amphion, led by Peter Jan Belder. We'll hear the music from Chopin's final piano sonata in just a moment. 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
0: This dates from 1844. Chopin died 5 years later. And he wrote this at his girlfriend's, George Sand's, mansion in Nohant. And here is the beginning of the Piano Sonata No. 3 in B minor by Chopin, played for us by Maria Joar Pierge.

0: From Chopin, we heard the beginning of his piano sonata, number 3 in B minor, played by Maria Joao Bierge. We have some music by Bach coming up, concerto for keyboard, and then we have the violin concerto number 1 by Brooke. We'll hear the final movement of that.
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0: Right now we have some Bach for you, the third movement of his concerto BWV 1052 in D minor, featuring Alexandre Tarot at the piano, Les Violons du Roi, the King's Violins, conducted by Bernard Labadie.

Bach's Concerto, BWV 1052 in D minor. We heard the third movement, Allegro, with Alexandre Tarot, and the King's Violins, Les Violons du Roi, led by Bernard Labadie. From Max Bruch, his famous Violin Concerto No. 1. This is the final movement to that, with Maxim Vengerov and the Leipzig Gewandhaus Orchestra under Kurt Mazur.

from Max Bruch, the Violin Concerto No. 1, Final Movement with Maxim Vengerov and the Leipzig Gewandhaus Orchestra under Kurt Mazur. And now for a trio by François-Joseph Gossec, and we'll hear the second movement. It's the Minuet, and it's played by the Vivaldi Project.

From Gossec, that is François-Joseph Gossec, we heard the minuet from his trio in F major, played by the Vivaldi Project. It's 5 o'clock, and this is WETA 90.9 Washington, WGMS 89.1 Hagerstown, and W205BL 88.9 Frederick. Thanks for joining me this afternoon. I'm Nicole Lacroix, and, well, we have rain. Is 60% chance of rain continuing. It's 76, and for tonight, that continues most of the night with a low of 74. Tomorrow, high of 95, some rain in the afternoon. Friday, about the same, cooling down for the long weekend into the mid to low 80s. We're going to start with this flute trio number 3 by Haydn, one of those pieces that some of his aristocratic friends in London asked him to write so that they would have something to play with friends after dinner. Here's Jean-Pierre Hompal playing the flute, Mstislav Rostropovich, the cello, and Isaac Stern, violin.

And that was Haydn's Flute Trio number 3 with quite a lineup of talent there. We heard flutist Jean-Pierre Ball, violinist Isaac Stern, and cellist Mstislav Rostropovich. Continuing with Violin Concerto number 8 that Louis Spohr wrote in Switzerland in 1816, he was contemplating an Italian tour. So he thought to himself, Italians like opera, so I will make this violin concerto sound like an opera. So the solo violin is the singer. And we are going to hear the third movement, which is a cabaletta, like a singing scene where an aria where there are vocal fireworks. So the violin sort of does that, interprets it. This is the Violin Concerto number 8 in A minor, in modo di scena cantante, in the mode of a singing scene. The violinist is Simone Lamsma with Sinfonia Finlandia Jyväskylä, conducted by Patrick Gallois.

0: From Louis Spohr, we heard his Violin Concerto No. 8, the final movement, and that featured violinist Simona Lamsma with the Sinfonia Finlandia Jyväskylä Patrik Kalua conducting. 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
0: We put Handel to work now with one of his lovely trio sonatas from his Opus 2. This is number 1 in B minor, featuring the Academy of St. Martin in the Fields Chamber Ensemble.

Handel's Trio Sonata, Opus 2, Number 1 in B minor, with the Academy of St. Martin in the Fields Chamber Ensemble. Well, now we hear from the father of Mexican musical nationalism, and that would be Manuel Ponce. This is probably his most famous music. Dates from 1912. It's called Little Star, Estrellita, and it was arranged by Heifetz. And so it is on this new recording that we're featuring this week.

featuring violinist Maria Dueñas. She is playing Heifetz's own violin, own Stradivarius, on an album called Homage to Heifetz. So here is Manuel Ponce's Estrellita with Maria Dueñas violin, accompanied by pianist Itamar Golan.

0: Little Star, Estrellita, by Manuel Ponce. We heard Maria Dueñas on her new CD called Homage to High Fets. She was accompanied by Itamar Golan. We have Amy Beach's Piano Quintet, a marvelous work, coming up in just a moment. The music on WETA Classical is made possible by your financial support and by the National Symphony Orchestra, announcing the NSO's 2026-2027 season beginning Saturday, September 26th at the Music Center at Strathmore with the opening gala concert led by Gianandrea Nozeda. Tickets and full season details at nationalsymphony.org.
1: A deal with the devil is never what it seems, as Faust finds out in Charles Gounod's Opera of Extremes, pairing lively drinking songs and intimate arias, triumphant choirs and angelic hymns. We're in for a treat with a sparkling performance of Faust from Munich's National Theater. I'm Lisa Flynn. I hope you'll be listening.
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0: Amy Beach premiered her piano quintet in 1907, and it caused a sensation. And it convinced people that female composers could write masterpieces. They weren't just writing little piano tunes. There's a little Brahmsian inspiration, too, in this piece, very virtuoso. And we're going to hear Garrick Olson joining the Takash String Quartet. Here's the third movement of Amy Beach's Piano Quintet in F-sharp minor.

Amy Beach's Piano Quintet. We heard the third movement there with Garrick Olson at the piano joining the Takash String Quartet. And now, a little bit of Vivaldi for the bassoon. And this concerto is in F major, featuring Sergio Azzolini, who also conducts, l'Onda Armonica.

And that was the Vivaldi Concerto for Bassoon in F major featuring Sergio Azzolini and Londa Armonica. And it's a minute before 6 o'clock here on WETA 90.9 Washington and WGMS 89.1 Hagerstown. Still pretty cool, 78 degrees, and we have a pretty good chance of showers overnight, a low of 74. Thursday and Friday starts off sunny and warm, 95 or so, with showers in the afternoon. And the weekend, at this point, looking really nice, with temperatures ranging from 81 to 86 degrees. We're going to feature Mozart's last completed instrumental work, the Clarinet Concerto, with John Manassi playing the clarinet. And we're going to begin with Beethoven's boundary-breaking piano concerto number 4. From the PBS NewsHour, we'll be listening to the NewsHour at 7 o'clock. They say crews removed the blue sculpture from the John F. Kennedy Center for the Performing Arts grounds today as President Trump continues his effort to reshape the nation's capital. The 24-foot sculpture created by the late artist Joel Shapiro, he died last year, depicts a stick figure in action with one leg kicked up, was installed outside the Performing Arts Center in 2019. And I remember when they were doing the reach and everything, I remember seeing it being put up, which was kind of exciting. The removal comes days after the administration threatened in a court filing to demolish the building if its plans to renovate are not allowed to proceed. The plans include re-adding Trump's name to the building, which Congress designated as a living memorial to President John F. Kennedy. That's from the PBS NewsHour. We will miss her. She was always such a delightful blue presence. Celebrating dance and the future, the possibilities. Now, Beethoven's Piano Concerto No. 4. We'll hear the first movement. It dates from about 1805 to 1806. It was premiered at that amazing marathon concert in 1808 that lasted 4 hours, where he introduced so many other pieces of his. Also marked the last time he would be a soloist in one of his own compositions. The solo piano opens the piece alone, which is very different. And then the orchestra comes in a distant key, which makes you kind of wonder, where is this music going? Here's Claudio Botto to conduct the Berlin Philharmonic, the pianist Maurizio Pollini.

0: Music by Beethoven from his Piano Concerto No. 4, the first movement. We heard Maurizio Pollini with the Berlin Philharmonic, led by Claudio Baddo. Little message from the top, and then we'll come back with a glorious Mozart Clarinet Concerto.
1: Meet teen pianist Hannah Louie, who, despite her young age, takes on Rachmaninoff and me, pianist Peter Dugan, with some questions of her own, next time on From the Top.
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0: Mozart's final completed instrumental work, just a few weeks before his death, the clarinet concerto that he wrote for his friend, Anton Stadler, who played it on the Bassett clarinet. Here is the first movement, Allegro, with John Manassi and the Seattle Symphony, led by Gerard Schwartz.

the beginning of Mozart's clarinet concerto with John Manassi and Gerard Schwartz conducting the Seattle Symphony. Here's a symphony all about fate. It is by Tchaikovsky, and this is the final movement. There's a Russian folk song quoted in here. In the field stood a birch tree is the name of that song. And there is a fate motto as well. Christoph Eschenbach conducts the Philadelphia Orchestra.

0: Christoph Eschenbach and the Philadelphia Orchestra with a triumphant ending of the Symphony No. 4 by Tchaikovsky. Music by C.P.E. Bach and Rachmaninoff. 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The Philadelphia Ballet performs works by Jerome Robbins and George Balanchine set to the music of Gershwin, Bernstein, and more at Wolf Trap Thursday, September 10th. 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
1: 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I'm Bill Bukowski, hoping you'll join me Sunday evening at 9 on WETA Classical.
0: And now Bach's, that is Carl Philipp Emanuel Bach's Sinfonia in A Major, played by Thomas Hengelbrook in the Freiburg Baroque Orchestra.

A sinfonia by C.P.E. Bach with the Freiburg Baroque Orchestra under Thomas Hengelbrook. And to bring us up to the news hour, we have the women's dance from Rachmaninoff's one-act opera that he wrote as a final exam. Gianandrea Nozeda conducting the BBC Philharmonic.

0: A very early work by Rachmaninoff, The Women's Dance from Aleppo. John Andre Nozedo with the BBC Philharmonic on WETA 90.9 Washington and WGMS 89.1 Hagerstown.
1: Good evening. I'm Jeff Bennett.
2: And I'm Amna Nawaz. On the NewsHour tonight, Iran launches more strikes in retaliation for U.S. attacks, including what Iran claims was a bomb that hit a wedding.
1: We speak with the attorney for a whistleblower who alleges the U.S. Postal Service is rushing a mail ballot system that could affect millions of midterm votes.
3: The biggest unanswered question is, by what measure do they actually believe this system is going to work? And what are Americans supposed to do if and when it crashes?
2: And Trump administration officials cast doubt on the role measles played in two deaths in Pennsylvania, sparking another political debate over public health.

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1: A life with impact, in this moment and into the future. 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
0: Nell, Martha, and Mary Minow, in honor of the life and legacy of their parents, Newton and Josephine Baskin Minow, and Julie and Robin Powell, through Fidelity Charitable. 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
2: Welcome to the NewsHour. Iran attacked U.S. bases and allies in the Persian Gulf region early today, following American attacks along Iran's southern coast overnight. It was the largest exchange of fire between the U.S. and Iran since July. Iran's health minister said U.S. attacks killed at least 18 people and injured over 100.
3: Meantime, at the White House today, President Trump said this renewed campaign wouldn't last long, but threatened to hit Tehran, as he put it, very hard if the conflict over the Strait of Hormuz remains unresolved. Our White House correspondent Liz Landers starts our coverage.
4: Last night and into today, U.S. missiles slammed into Iran's southern coast. This time, Iranian officials saying one of the strikes hit a home in a town overlooking the Strait of Hormuz, killing at least four people, including two children. What was earlier in the night a lively wedding celebration, now a grim reminder of America's war with Iran. Local officials said at least 68 people were wounded, with some being treated at a hospital. The father of the bride said his home was destroyed.
5: It was a very distressing incident, and right now I'm extremely worried and upset about it, and I truly do not know what to do.
4: In a statement to PBS News, a spokesperson for U.S. Central Command said, quote, "We're aware of the reports which originated from Iranian state media, and we are looking into them. The U.S. military never targets civilians, unlike the IRGC." A regional source told PBS News that the U.S. military was targeting and hit a communications tower in the neighborhood where the wedding was held. The strike was a part of a barrage of attacks by the U.S. against what it says were Iranian military targets in response to Iran's attempt to attack commercial ships and American forces in the region. Meanwhile, regional American allies last night, again on the receiving end of Iran's retaliation. In Kuwait and in Jordan, night skies were illuminated by Iranian drones and missiles that were intercepted as they attempted to target U.S. bases in the region. And on the Strait of Hormuz, the U.S. military struck two Iranian government tankers and nearly 100 military targets under a new tanker-for-tanker policy that sources say was approved by the president, according to reporting from Axios. This marks the first time the U.S. has struck Iranian tankers in retaliation for Iranian attacks on ships in the Strait. Today in the Oval Office, President Trump claimed the Strait is under U.S. control, warning the strikes are the first of many.
6: We're taking out a lot of ships. They can't see it because they have no radar because we blew it up. And we blew up much more than their radar last night. It was a very heavy attack.
4: The fierce exchange of fire not only shattered a month-long lull in the war, but also sent oil prices climbing yet again and triggered instant shockwaves across global markets. And on Fox News today, Treasury Secretary Scott Bessent said U.S. sanctions will asphyxiate the Iranian regime.
7: It is a powerful combination. We had these 6 weeks of successful kinetic strikes. Then we have imposed the blockade.
4: This comes as Bessent said 19 of the G20 finance ministers agreed that ongoing streams of Chinese exports are unsustainable, though China dissented from the consensus. Besant made his comments yesterday at the end of a two-day meeting with finance ministers and central bankers in North Carolina. For the first time since they invaded Ukraine, Russia was invited by the United States to the ministerial meeting. And though Russia is being squeezed economically by sanctions, reports indicate that Besant told Russia there would be no U.S. economic cooperation with that country until the Ukraine war ends. For the PBS NewsHour, I'm Liz Landers.
3: For perspective now on the latest flare-up in the war with Iran and the impact on the global economy, we turn now to Cliff Kupchan, Chairman Emeritus at the consulting firm Eurasia Group and Senior Fellow at the think tank Center for the National Interest. Thanks for being with us. So what has the war with Iran meant for the global economy so far?
8: It has meant, and it continues to be, a major irritation, a major dent. I mean, certainly this war is not going to end anytime soon. High energy prices, not just oil and LNG, but also refined product, which is worse than oil right now, stoke inflation. And you've got this, this natural body of water that is a choke point for just so much of the global economy, for oil, LNG, refined product, or for high tech, fertilizer. Just a lot of things we use every day go through the strait. And it's going to be a very risky proposition getting stuff out of there for a long time.
3: And oil prices have certainly risen, not nearly as much as some analysts initially expected. Why has the impact been more limited than feared?
8: Well, most analysts indeed thought we'd see 130, 140, 150, and we haven't. We got up to about 120. That was short. It didn't last long. So it hasn't been as bad as it could have been. For a couple of reasons. First, more oil is getting out than I thought would get out, than most people thought would get out. About 8 million barrels a day last week from the strait itself, and 12 million barrels a day if you include the backup pipelines through the UAE and through Saudi. 12 million barrels a day is about 65% of pre-war crude volumes, and that's a lot of oil. Now, also, China was not buying through the war so far, has picked up a little recently, but generally has not bought as much as it did previously for strategic petroleum reserves. And finally, both China and the U.S. are letting oil out of their reserves in an attempt to keep prices down. So there's been effective management. Now, pressure will eventually build, and the crude price will go up. It's in the 90s right now. And diesel and product prices will go up even further, provide even more of a headache for the president. So there's a respite, but it's not an easy one. It's not a long one.
3: Well, how much of the current pressure on the global economy can be traced to the war, and how much can be traced to President Trump's trade policies?
8: I think the trade policy, we've passed peak tariff, I think, past the peak use of the tariff weapon. And now I don't think a lot of what we're seeing right now, or most of what we're seeing right now, is a first order effect of the tariffs. I think more of it is the war. That's what's really changed since February. But the economy in this country is not doing all that badly, going on in parallel with an unprecedented technology boom, unprecedented AI boom, all sorts of investment going in. So, I think most of it is the war, but, it's not as bad as it could have been. And we've got a whole lot of boom going on in the town I'm in right now, New York.
3: What should we be watching for that would suggest that the economic consequences of both the war and the tariff policies are becoming more significantly serious?
8: Tariff policy, I think, is a one-trick pony. Either we sanction major Chinese refineries or we don't in this country. And I don't think that the U.S. is about to do that, upset the coming summit, upset U.S.-China relations, which the president really cares about. So I think on sanctions, that's the main thing to watch. On the war, how long does this last? The sort of no war, no peace is not tenable. As I said before, price pressure will build over time from crude. Price pressure will build over refined product. This is a dike that the president can't hold on to forever. Leaks will happen. So I think with time, we're going to see an upward pressure on prices, and that's what we should watch for.
3: In the time that remains, I want to ask you about Russia, because the Treasury Secretary, Scott Bessent, he met with his Russian counterpart at the G20 and reportedly said there'd be no economic relief for Russia. There'd be no agreement on any other issue until the war with Ukraine ends. What did you make of that meeting?
8: I think the administration Secretary Bessent got it right today. I think it's time to start some sort of meeting with the Russians. They're a major power. They are economic players. But at the same time, make it clear that nothing will be normal about the relationship until the war is over. So, you know, I give them credit for a good foray into diplomacy at the G20 in Asheville.
3: Cliff Kupchin, thank you again for joining us this evening. We appreciate it.
8: My pleasure. Thank you.

0: In the day's other headlines, the jury in Lindsey Clancy's murder trial remains deadlocked, telling the judge for the second time in as many days they've been unable to reach a verdict.
1: After much deliberation, we are still unable to come to a unanimous decision. Now, based on that, I'm going to give you another instruction.
0: Judge William Sullivan urged the jurors to break the impasse on their fifth day of deliberations. The jury is deciding whether to hold Clancy criminally responsible for killing her three children in 2023. Her attorney argues that postpartum psychosis led to her actions. Prosecutors say Clancy knew what she was doing was wrong. Deliberations are set to resume tomorrow morning. Tiger Woods will have his driver's license suspended for 5 years as part of a plea deal related to a car crash near his Florida home earlier this year. The 50-year-old golfer appeared in a Florida court this morning to plead no contest to reckless driving. He was also fined $1,500. Woods was arrested in March after officers found pain pills in his pocket and said he showed signs of impairment after his vehicle clipped a truck and rolled over. He had initially pleaded not guilty to driving under the influence. Neither Woods nor the other driver were injured. Tropical Depression Edward brought more torrential downpours to Texas today as it moved north into the state. Cities like Beaumont on the border with Louisiana remained under flood alerts after seeing up to 21 inches of rain. Areas around Houston saw streets turned into rivers. Schools in affected areas were canceled and government offices closed. Edward made landfall yesterday as a 60-mile-an-hour tropical storm before weakening. Meantime, it continues to be unseasonably hot for much of the eastern half of the country, with more than 90 million people under some form of heat alert. Officials from the U.S. and Venezuela signed a series of deals today to develop the country's oil reserves. On a visit to Caracas, U.S. Energy Secretary Chris Wright called it an historic day in the transformation of Venezuela.
2: If we can replace the conflict of the past with commerce of today and of the future, we can build a better world.
0: Earlier this week, the Trump administration announced a framework agreement that would allow the U.S. access to around one-fifth of the country's oil reserves. The Pentagon would get a stake in the revenues. U.S. oil giant Chevron is among those looking to benefit. It's committing $7 billion to double its production over the next 5 years. But on the ground, some Venezuelans remain doubtful.
3: I don't see any benefit for the people, because the U.S. is going to take the oil, and then what? We lose power for 6 or 7 hours, so where's the benefit for the people? It should be so that we're better off.
0: Industry analysts have also expressed skepticism towards processing Venezuela's crude, which is notoriously difficult to refine. Still, the White House says Venezuela's oil could enter U.S. reserves as soon as November. In Nepal, mourners held symbolic funerals today for those lost in last week's devastating floods, which officials say killed at least 1,100 people.
4: We lost 6 members of my family to the floods. We are performing these rituals so that their souls can attain peace.
0: More than a week after the disaster struck, more than 3,900 people remain missing, and hopes are fading of finding survivors. The floods also struck China's side of the border, where state TV is reporting that at least 21 people are now confirmed to have died. More than 540 others remain unaccounted for. The U.S. Mint started selling $1 coins today featuring President Trump's image. The coins are meant to commemorate the nation's 250th anniversary and cost as much as $2.44 each. Officials say the coins can be used as legal tender, but their usage and legality have been questioned because federal law bars the depiction of living presidents on the nation's currency. Also, Apple is the latest tech company to change Lake Ontario to Lake America for U.S. users of its map services. The update comes days after President Trump ordered a new name for the body of water as part of his ongoing trade war with Canada. Google Maps made a similar change this past weekend. So far, MapQuest has said it's not changing the name. Apple's decision today won't necessarily affect users outside the U.S. A federal judge ruled today that Google does not have to break up its advertising technology business. Instead, the tech giant was ordered to change its practices to address monopoly concerns. It's a major win for Google and just the latest example of the company fending off antitrust challenges. Shares of parent company Alphabet ended the day 0.5% higher. Elsewhere on Wall Street today, stocks rebounded after a sluggish start to the week. The Dow Jones Industrial Average gained nearly 300 points. The Nasdaq rose almost 0.5%. The S&P 500 also ended in positive territory. And jazz singer and songwriter Cassandra Wilson has died. On this harvest moon. With unique takes on songs like Harvest Moon, Wilson was one of the major jazz acts of the 1980s and 90s. She won 2 Grammys, and in 2001, Time magazine declared her America's best singer. With a distinctive voice and cross-genre appeal, she opened for the likes of Miles Davis and also covered artists like Joni Mitchell and Cyndi Lauper. Cassandra Wilson died today in her native Mississippi. She was 70 years old. Still to come on the NewsHour. 80-year-old Senator Ed Markey wins the Massachusetts Democratic primary, highlighting the party's generational divide. Trump administration officials sow doubt about recent measles-associated deaths. And painter Alex Katz reflects on his career and body of work as he approaches his 100th birthday.
5: This is the PBS NewsHour from the David M. Rubenstein Studio at WETA in Washington, headquarters of PBS News.
6: Last night, we reported on allegations from a whistleblower inside the U.S. Postal Service who says the agency is rushing to implement a new system for handling election mail that has not been adequately tested and could put mail-in ballots at risk. Tonight, we're taking a closer look at those allegations, the evidence behind them, and what the recourse may be. The whistleblower is remaining anonymous, but is represented by the organization Whistleblower Aid. And joining us now is David Kligerman, Senior Vice President and Special Counsel for Whistleblower Aid. Thank you for joining us.
7: It's a pleasure to be here.
6: Without revealing details about your client, explain why you're confident this person was senior enough or close enough to the decision-making to actually know what was happening.
7: Sure. This individual was close enough to decision-making because, first and foremost, of the information that they were able to present to us, that we understood how it worked. This individual was in a system with enough knowledge to see across a system. And this, and we're confident that if one would reach out to the Postal Service, they'd be able to identify material documents that would verify these things that the whistleblower had brought forward.
6: And what was the process by which this whistleblower decided to come forward?
7: Sure, it's an interesting one, actually. This individual had was watching a show about democratic governance and good governance, and had been concerned about what they were seeing at work. And as a result, reached out to the show's producers, and through a number of individual connections, finally found their way to us. And it was really quite fortunate that this individual did, because it's not always a clear path to find folks to help you do this. It's not every day that someone comes forward to blow the whistle on a major government scandal.
6: And at the heart of this disclosure is the claim that the Postal Service is moving ahead with this new system for handling election mail that hasn't been adequately tested. How could those problems translate into ballots being delayed, mishandled, or not counted at all?
7: Sure. There are really sort of two problems. One is an information technology problem, and one is a systemic problem. I'll talk about the latter, which is they've built through this rule, they've developed a system that has a number of checks, and at each part of the check, they have a 0% failure requirement, which means that if any one little mistake is made, even if the IT is working perfectly, if you enter your information and it checks one list against another, one against another, you finally go to the post office, which is a huge cart of ballots, 1,000, 10,000, Maricopa County, there's examples of 1,000,000. You go in, and if they scan a certain number of ballots and any one is an error, they all go back, right? And that's with an IT system that's working properly. Now imagine when you hear that, imagine what the concern would be, like our whistleblower had, when you know the system is not built at all, or is not built well. So you've got a system that should take a year, maybe 2 years to develop. It was done in 8 weeks, and that if you back out the 4 weeks where they stopped work, about 4 or 5 weeks. And this is a system that's very complicated. It has a number of systems having to talk to one another, and they didn't test it properly. They didn't build it properly. They didn't integrate it properly and test it as a unit. And when they do test it, it fails. And so this individual is rightly concerned, as are a number of Americans.
6: Your client also alleges that the Postal Service continued working on this system despite a federal court order to stop. USPS said in a statement, in part, "This work has at all times been conducted in a manner consistent with court orders. Importantly, in an order issued by the U.S. District Court this week, the court expressly confirmed that the Postal Service may continue its work to establish the portal and communicate with states regarding design standards on a voluntary basis." So what specifically do you believe the Postal Service did that violated the court's order?
7: So there are two sets of court orders. The first, Postal Service responding to the latest one, but there was an earlier injunction, right? And during that earlier injunction, the Postal Service itself said, wait a second, what we're doing is in violation of it, or at least believe so, so they stopped work. But then in the middle of that injunction, nothing had changed. Our client had gone to other senior officials and said, hey, what's changed? And no one answered. But nevertheless, work resumed, right? So work resumes under a court order where they thought it had to stop. And now under this, in this scenario, they're saying, oh, there's nothing to see here. We're just building the system. But why the rush? Every step of the way, they push towards this date for this election. If they're just building a system for some future election, which is what the order excludes, fine. But that's not what's happening here. They rushed it out to the September date. They've now put notice out that states can play with it and experiment with it to use it to get familiar with it. The intent is clearly for this election, and that's what's in violation.
6: What's the single most important unanswered question that the U.S. Postal Service could resolve in this case?
7: Sure. I think the most, the biggest unanswered question is, By what measure do they actually believe this system is going to work? And what are Americans supposed to do if and when it crashes?
6: If the normal oversight mechanisms, Congress, the White House, the Postal Service itself, don't act on these allegations, what recourse is there? Are the courts an appropriate remedy?
7: I think, unfortunately, the courts may be the only remedy. And I know the cases went in its way through the courts. There's an injunction that's a 14-day injunction. It was entered into on the 27th, so it expires at some point next week or right after. And what happens, one hopes that there's another injunction put in place while the court's looking more closely at it, but it's going to go up and appeal to the Supreme Court. And if the Supreme Court decides to hear it, they're going to have to look at this. And there are two arguments. One is that it's patently unconstitutional because this exceeds the authority of the executive branch. But there's another argument, which I think this disclosure boosts, which is regardless of that, it's being done in a way which violates administrative law, that it's not a system that is appropriate to be released. There wasn't enough a preparation for it, and therefore it's of the harm to the states is such that they shouldn't have to use it.
6: David Kligerman with Whistleblower Aid, thanks again for joining us this evening.
7: My pleasure. Thanks for having me.

0: Democratic voters in Massachusetts bucked a national trend last night, voting to back incumbent Democrats in Congress. Incumbent Senator Ed Markey held on to his spot on the ballot, staving off a primary challenge from Congressman Seth Moulton in a race that frequently focused on age and the party's direction. It wasn't just the Senate race. House incumbents Richard Neal, Stephen Lynch, and Dan Coe all beat their own challengers last night. The results skew from a national narrative Democrats have faced all year, that their voters are eager for new, younger leadership. Joining me now to break down what all this means is Democratic strategist and pollster Terrence Woodbury. His work focuses mostly on young and minority voters. Terrence, welcome to the NewsHour. Thanks for joining us.
1: Thank you so much for having me. Glad to be here.
0: All right, let's start with the news out of Massachusetts. You had 80-year-old Senator Markey there fending off a challenge from 47-year-old Seth Moulton. Markey has been in Congress longer than Moulton has been alive. And as we noted, Democratic voters keep saying they want change. So how did Markey win?
1: A lot of the analysis has been focused on the identity and the ideology of the candidates rather than the frustration and appetite of the electorate, right? And so when we look at the electorate that Ed Markey won with, Ed Markey won overwhelmingly. I mean, he won everybody everywhere, almost 65% of the vote. But he did significantly better amongst in precincts that had a larger Black or Hispanic population. I don't think this primary has taught us, you know, that Democratic voters are looking for young versus old or moderate versus progressive, but that they're looking for do something versus do nothing. And Ed Markey ran on a record of what he has done, not just a promise of what he will do. And he was rewarded for that.
0: Terrence, I know you've undertaken a year-long project of polling and focus groups looking closely at the Black political engagement in this country. Black voters, of course, traditionally represent the strongest support base for Democrats. But according to exit polls, when you look over recent years, Democratic presidential candidates have now seen a 9-point drop in support from Black voters between 2008 and today, an 18-point drop from Black men specifically over that same time period. You said recently that Black voters are increasingly turning into swing voters. Tell me more about that. Why?
1: Yeah, you know, we've seen this in the Trump era, that there's a new swing voter that's been determining the outcome of these elections, that the conventional swing voter that we've often looked to, suburban women, white women, soccer moms, Joe the plumber, all of these kind of monikers of the conventional swing voter, when in fact it is now men of color and youth of color that are swinging the most back and forth. A lot of what is contributing to that is what I would call the Trump curious voters, that there were men of color who were frustrated with both parties. They're not swinging because they're bipartisan. In fact, they're swinging because they're anti-partisan. They hate both parties. They feel like they've been failed by both parties. And so some of those Trump curious voters who gave him a shot in 2024, not because they liked him, they didn't have a very high favorability of him, but they were willing to try something different, and specifically willing to try the candidate that was offering to blow up and disrupt the systems that had failed them.
0: You've spoken previously about the need for candidates to speak to the most politically disengaged and cynical voters. When you're looking at those who are now identified in your work as swing voters, you're looking at the Black voting base. What does your work in polling tell you about what is driving them to the polls? What is the animating issue for these upcoming elections?
1: We've seen a remarkable shift that happened right around the Calais decision, the Calais Supreme Court decision that gutted the Voting Rights Act. And that is when Black voters feel their power, feel their votes or their well-being under attack, that they respond in kind in what I've called a blacklash.
0: I should just note the Calais decision allowed Louisiana new congressional district maps to move ahead.
1: Yes, exactly. The Calais Supreme Court decision that gutted what was left of the Supreme Court, of the Voting Rights Act. And I've often described the South as not, the South are not red states, they have been oppressed states. And that Calais decision really put that oppression front and center for Black voters. And since then, we've seen the level of engagement increase, but most important, we saw a surge in Black turnout.
0: Terrence, briefly before I let you go, we know that no voting bloc is a monolith, right? And you see generational divides you've looked at more closely as well. Tell me about those.
1: What we have seen more recently is that the real gap is not the gender gap in politics. It is a generation gap. It is that young people are beginning to respond and show up and participate in politics very differently. You know, this is what we call walk and chew gum. We are going to have to address the kitchen table issues that's preventing these young people from realizing the American dream, the American dream, while also addressing these identity issues that are defining much of their political reality.
0: All right. That is Democratic strategist and pollster Terrence Woodbury joining us tonight. Terrence, thank you so much. Good to speak with you.
1: Thanks for having me.

0: It's been nearly 5 years since the Taliban banned education for all girls older than 12 in Afghanistan. And they didn't stop there. Now every day seems to bring a new law limiting women. But Afghan women are pushing back.
1: In this exclusive report, special correspondent Layla Molana Allen and videographer Eric O'Connor visit a secret underground school in the capital city of Kabul. And they were the first international news crew to sit down with the women risking their lives to protest the oppressive rules. And a note, the identities of all the women have been changed for their protection.
2: Each morning in the early dawn light, dozens of teenage girls pass quietly through an unmarked door that stands open on an unremarkable side street. They climb down a darkened stairway, descending to a stiflingly hot basement hidden behind thick curtains. They're not allowed to be here. Descending to a stiflingly hot basement hidden behind thick curtains.

0: When the Taliban suddenly announced a ban on education for girls over 12, Farima feared both her career and her purpose were gone.
1: I suddenly felt very lost, so I decided to make this class to bring the girls together and teach them whatever I know.
0: Founding a school inside her home was the one way she and her family felt they could make the girls feel safe. But they never expected so many to come. They're now teaching hundreds of teenagers. They don't advertise. These girls all found this place by word of mouth. The whole community keeps their secret to protect them.
1: This strong commitment that our students show, it motivates us to work harder for them. And they are very, very intelligent girls. They're very willing to learn. And the most positive thing is that their families are also supporting them.
2: 13-year-old Niloufar spent her 12th year, the last of her permitted education, terrified of what would come next. Suddenly, friends told her parents she could continue learning, here, in secret. She's so inspired by her teachers, she now wants to follow in their footsteps.
3: Now that we are studying here and are supported, I feel very happy and hopeful. When I finish my studies, I want to teach other girls so they can also have the opportunity to receive an education.
0: It's a rare opportunity for these young girls to get outside and make new friends. Nusha and Maryam, both 18, had been out of school for nearly 5 years before they found out about these classes a few months ago.
3: I was extremely hopeless. I felt like I could not breathe, as if I was trapped in a very small prison.
0: Nusha couldn't sleep for months, dreading what her life would become. Like many girls her age after the Taliban took power, she suffered a severe mental health crisis.
3: Those were very difficult days. I cried every night. But when I came to the school and realized such a place existed, deep inside, I made a decision and told myself, I must study, I must succeed, and I must become someone who can build a better future for myself and for the next generation.
0: Maryam knows the new Afghanistan she faces as a woman will not be kind to her. Trapped inside for years with her dreams in ruins and few friends, she'd lost all belief in herself.
4: In Afghanistan, being a girl or a woman feels like a crime. Even though women already endure many hardships, the Taliban makes life even harder for us. Some young girls in Afghanistan are forced into marriage because all education has been completely closed for us. Whenever I went somewhere or someone came to our house, people would ask whether I had had a marriage proposal. I was afraid of this.
0: But now, knowing her fellow Afghan women are willing to fight for her future has given her the strength to fight for herself.
4: Since I came here, I've realized that even if I learn just one word in a day, that one word means the whole world to me. Sometimes you only understand the value of something after it's taken away from you.
0: If Farima and her colleagues are found out, they face prison or much worse.
5: You're taking a big risk doing this.
1: Yes, it's a really, really big risk, but we want to take a stand because Afghanistan needs women who should stand up, who should resist. We want to show the world that this is not the end for us.
2: Some girls haven't been so lucky. Maya was in her next to last year of high school when the Taliban returned to power. Her life changed in a moment. Gone were her dreams of university, a career, and she was married off to a man she'd never met.
0: We're speaking on the phone so her in-laws don't find out and punish her.
6: When you realize that you can't reach your dreams and are forced to stay at home and have to focus on your husband, it feels like you have no control over your choices.
0: She soon fell pregnant, but too small to carry a child and too young to know how to take care of herself during pregnancy. At 3 months, she lost her baby.
6: When they told me I had lost my baby, I came home and cried so much. People said I was too young and that I might not be able to get pregnant again. That was the worst day of my life.
0: Young marriage has always been a concern in more rural, traditional areas of Afghanistan. But in the past 5 years, activists say rates have surged, even in the cities. Girls as young as 14 are now regularly forced into marriage, often to much older men. Maya fears without school to keep them safe and occupied into adulthood, many Afghan girls will now face the same fate she did.
6: Girls don't even have the power to stand up and say, we don't want to get married.

0: She becomes the wife of someone without knowing how he'll treat her, what difficulties she'll face, or what painful days may be waiting for her. Even breathing as a woman here feels difficult. Honestly, I don't have much hope for the future.
1: In the western province of Herat, women aren't just losing their right to learn, but their voices too. I've come here to meet a group of girls risking everything to stand up to one of the harshest Taliban crackdowns in the country. Herat has traditionally been Afghanistan's most diverse and liberal province. But now, even this traditional music is banned.
2: Living in Herat was great. Everyone could dress the way they liked, and every woman had freedom and enjoyed her rights.
1: All that changed when the Taliban took power. The authorities decided to use Herat as a test case, reasoning that if they could enforce their most severe vision of women's dress here, hands, feet, and face covered, with some even arguing only one eye should be visible, they could enforce it across the country.
3: Every day when we are waking up, we are reading the news, we are seeing a new rule, and mostly, like about 90%, the rules are against women. They're just restricting women every day.
1: The dreaded morality police, enforcers from the Taliban's Ministry of the Propagation of Virtue and Prevention of Vice, began patrolling Herat's streets.
2: Those of us who did not normally wear a headscarf had to carry one with us in a plastic bag, so if we got caught, we could quickly put it on.
3: Now, women are not going out because they are afraid that if we go out, they will arrest us.
4: So you think it's just a campaign of fear to stop girls from going outside?
3: Exactly, yeah.
4: Have you seen them be violent with people before?
3: Yeah. Even one time in the city, in Herat, they beat one woman in front of her husband.
1: When the Taliban introduced even harsher clothing restrictions in June, the women and girls of Herat decided enough was enough. Protesters took to the streets shouting education, work, freedom, and calling for an end to the arbitrary arrest of women. But the girls say Taliban security forces were ready for them. Spread across the city in armored vehicles and armed to the teeth, they began shooting almost immediately.
2: When we reached the university entrance, the Taliban forces attacked us with their guns and fired shots. It was a terrifying experience. In that moment, we felt we might lose our lives.
1: They ran, ducking through alleys to avoid the flying bullets. At least two people were killed, an unconfirmed number injured and arrested. Even those who reached home safely have lived in fear ever since. They've faced raids and arbitrary searches.
3: They were checking home by home to find those people. Even they checked the hospitals. The people who were injured, they went to the hospital to arrest them.
4: And since then, they've been arresting people almost every day.
3: Yeah, every day.
1: Arrested girls released from prison are so traumatized, they won't breathe a word about what happened to them.
3: When they returned home, all their body was shaking, their hands were shaking, and they couldn't talk about that.
1: Dima still feels unsafe every time she leaves home. But she'd do it again. She says they have no other choice.
2: When I look at these years, I see that the youth of our people being wasted. This is our life that is being wasted. I know that I might die or they shoot me, but if my actions could help a generation live freely, have education and work rights, I would attend a protest again. We have to, because we tell ourselves it's either death or victory. I believe one generation has to make sacrifices so the other can live.
1: And these women continue to resist in their daily lives. Their teachers in a secret online school started by Ms. Mubariz that now illegally educates 12,000 teenage girls across the country.
3: So this book is about the power of women. When I'm starting every day with fear, with so many problems, with like new challenge every day, I'm just telling myself that I should have courage.
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1: Every day, waiting for a knock on the door. To be taken away for the most serious crimes a woman here can now commit. Teaching, learning, having a mind of your own. For the PBS NewsHour, I'm Leila Malana Allen in Herat, Afghanistan.

0: schools are back in session. Fall is just around the corner, and that means viruses, colds, and flu are on their way back too. Today, a coalition of leading medical groups issued their own vaccine guidance in response in part to changing and confusing messaging from federal officials.
1: This all comes on the heels of rising measles cases in multiple states this year and two recent deaths that have become the center of a hot dispute. William Brangham tells us more.
2: Last week, Pennsylvania's governor, Democrat Josh Shapiro, publicly announced that two people had died, both of whom had measles. One was a newborn who got the virus from his mother. The other person was also unvaccinated. State officials called these measles-associated deaths, but the CDC took the unusual move of contradicting state officials on that classification. So for more on this moment that we are in, we are joined again by pediatrician Dr. Paul Offit, where he also directs the Vaccine Education Center at Children's Hospital of Philadelphia. Dr. Offit, welcome back to the program. So there are these two deaths in your state. Both people had measles. State public health officials say that these were measles-associated deaths, but the CDC later argues, well, there's not enough information and we're not going to categorize them that way. This, as you well know, has now blown up into this big fight between your governor, Shapiro, and HHS Secretary Robert F. Kennedy, who alleged that Shapiro was giddy in announcing these deaths and had possibly fabricated the cause of these deaths. What do you make of what has gone down here?
3: Well, I think the Pennsylvania Department of Health could have helped us out more here. I mean, when those two little girls died in West Texas last year, the 6-year-old and 8-year-old unvaccinated girls died, you knew the cause of death, measles pneumonia, which is typically the cause of death. Here, they didn't really announce specifically what the ages were of these two people died, what their vaccination status was, or what their cause of death was. So that could have helped us out. But I think Robert F. Kennedy Jr. has diverted the conversation away from what we should be having. What we should be having is we know that over the last year and a half, we've had 5,000 reported cases of measles in this country. And when you talk to people on the ground, in both in Texas or in South Carolina or now in Pennsylvania, they think that is a vast underestimate. They think there could be 3 to 4 times that number of cases. Now you're heading into the winter months and children are going back to school. Measles is a winter spring disease. And I think the conversation should be, let's identify these high-risk communities like the Lancaster County community in Pennsylvania, get clinics out there, vaccinate as many kids as we can so that when we head into winter and spring, we don't suffer even more children suffering, more children being hospitalized, and more children dying of this disease. That should be the conversation. But unfortunately, Robert F. Kennedy Jr., who is frankly an anti-vaccine activist acting as Secretary of Health and Human Services, doesn't talk about any of that.
2: Can I ask you about this distinction and help us and our audience understand this? The distinction of between dying from measles and a measles-associated death, what's the distinction?
3: I think there really is one. I think what physicians will often say, for example, is measles-associated pneumonia, measles-associated dehydration, measles-associated encephalitis. And what they mean is that measles cause that. We know the details of one of these deaths. It was an infant who died in the first day of life. We know he had measles in his lungs. We know he had a splenic rupture. We know that the spleen can enlarge and become rupturable because of measles. So we know all that. So I think it is fair to say that that child died from measles, but we just keep going back and forth on this sort of semantic morass instead of focusing on what we should be focusing on, which is it's September. This is going to get much worse as we head into the winter months. Let's make sure kids get vaccinated. But you never hear that from our Secretary of Health and Human Services because he wants to divert us away from what are the really important issues here.
2: I mean, the CDC also fell into this semantic mess and says they're not going to categorize this on their federal tally of measles fatalities. This has been seen as a bit of a test of the new CDC director, Dr. Erica Schwartz. What do you make of the agency's response here?
3: I think it's been disappointing. I think the CDC initially reported those two deaths in 2026 from measles in our state, Pennsylvania, and then they took it down. And you get the sense there's a politicization of this, and it's too bad. While public health will always, to some extent, be political because it requires resources, it shouldn't be partisan, and it's become partisan, and it's hard to watch because our children are suffering this fight.
2: Separately, just today, the American Medical Association, the American Academy of Pediatrics, felt that the national environment was such that they needed to come out and reiterate that vaccines are safe and life-protecting. What is your sense as to why they felt the need to step out in this moment?
3: Well, you had President Trump issuing an executive order where he recommended that we don't have 17 routinely recommended vaccines, but we go down to 10 or 11, recommended separating the measles, mumps, rubella vaccine into its three component vaccines, recommended changing adjuvants and vaccines. And I think they wanted us to make, wanted people to know that those statements made by President Trump with Robert F. Kennedy Jr. standing next to him were not science-based. There's no new science here. They wanted to reiterate what is the science based routinely recommended vaccines for children to make sure that people understood that. And I think people do. I think despite President Trump's press conference, the next day the sun came up, parents took their children to pediatricians. They were still getting vaccines according to the routinely recommended science-based schedule. So I think that will pass.
2: Dr. Paul Offit, Children's Hospital of Philadelphia, always good to hear from you. Thank you.
3: Thank you.

0: Artist Alex Katz is an American great who just celebrated his 99th birthday. And what better way to celebrate than an exhibition in Nice, France this fall entitled Henri Matisse, Alex Katz. Senior arts correspondent Jeffrey Brown recently visited Katz at his home in Maine for our arts and culture series, Canvas.
1: Alex Katz is best known as a painter of people, often his friends, very often his wife Ada, and of nature, especially the woods and water around him in his summer home near the coast of Maine. Painting for him is about capturing what he's called quick things passing.
2: What does that mean, quick things passing?
3: It's a way of being in the present tense.
2: In the present tense?
3: Yeah, get outside yourself and move.
1: At age 99, as we saw in his studio recently as he showed us his latest work, the movement has certainly slowed, but the art mind and magic continue as he looks out at Coleman Pond to scenes he's painted for decades. A group of trees, a swimming raft on the pond, further afield the dramatic coast as seen from above and in this painting.
3: You're trying to capture time and light. You just feel it. You feel what you don't like. You feel what you do like. And you feel like what a painting should be like.
1: He's also looking back at the young man who set out so long ago to conquer the world. From his childhood in Queens and early years of art making in the downtown Manhattan scene.
3: I had a real connection with myself and painting. And I said, well, We're gonna go for it, flat out. And I did.
1: As a young man in the 1940s, he started drawing, a lifelong practice now being celebrated in an exhibition at the nearby Colby College Museum of Art. Subway riders, dancers for his work with the choreographer Paul Taylor, flowers, and much more. He first came to Maine in 1949 to attend the renowned Skowhegan School of Painting and Sculpture. And 5 years later, he and Ada bought this house. On the day of our visit, Katz was joined by his son Vincent, twin grandsons, and friends. The kind of scene that shows up in his work. And he still sometimes works here in the original studio attached to the house. He draws and paints what he sees, but then refines the image in repeated renderings, as seen in this 1978 documentary, from small sketches building up the figure or scene into larger, sometimes very large works.
4: I paint with the idea that there's an audience out there, and I'm going to tell them what things look like, and I'm going to tell them what a painting should be.
1: He'd come of artistic age when abstract expressionism ruled, think Jackson Pollock. Katz was determined to go his own way.
2: You did something different. Why?
3: Something deep inside tells me not to go with the other guys.
2: Not to go with the other guys?
3: Yeah.
2: Do your own thing.
3: I think Jackson Pollock might be the best American painter ever. And I ain't like Jackson Pollock at all.
2: Mm-hmm.
3: Yeah? And so I'll try something else. Don't be afraid. You should never be afraid of your instincts.
1: It took a while for others to come along. The figures, the flatness of the paint on the canvas, the clear, crisp lines, everything the art world at the time was not. All of it now on display in a permanent wing at Colby, dedicated to Katz's art. Curator Kiko Abbey.
5: He chose in a very sort of defiant way to depict people and landscape. And I think it was very much because he has this contrarian streak. He likes to do what other people are not doing because people tell him he's not supposed to do it.
1: And the seeming simplicity of the technique, it's actually highly refined, worked and reworked, pairing to essentials.
5: It's very hard to look easy. Like when you look at the world and it doesn't look like flat planes. So to be able to create a composition from flat planes, I think, is really a challenge. But it also is a sort of distillation of the world in this really evocative way. He's able to reduce a whole landscape sometimes to two colors. And you can read, it's legible. You know what he's depicting. And that's magic.
1: Gallery shows, museum exhibitions, and high honors would all come, including a National Medal of Arts from President Biden in 2023. On a NewsHour visit in 2015, at age 88, Katz was still climbing up ladders and painting every day.
3: I like doing it. Never know what's going to happen when you start on a canvas. I love the adventure. And I love sticking it to people who didn't think I was anything for so many years.
1: These days, the images are dramatically pared down. He showed us sketches and paintings based on a beach scene he recalls from a job he had as a teenager.
3: They stayed in the back of my head for 50, 60, 70, 80 years. Yeah.
2: It's very sparse, right?
3: Nothing's there.
2: Nothing's there.
3: Yeah.
2: These are not what most people would think of as an Alex Katz painting.
3: That's not my problem.
1: One touchstone for Katz has been the artist Henri Matisse. It pops up in works as early as this 1956 watercolor. And now he'll be paired with the French master at the Matisse Museum in Nice. Katz grew emotional speaking of it.
3: I'm going to have a two-man show with Matisse, right?
2: Yeah.
3: Matisse is like in 400 years of European-American painting, he's the best technical painter, period.
2: Yeah.
3: I'll put my paintings up there and see if they're any good.
1: Meanwhile, art and nature continue to interact on the coast of Maine. For the PBS NewsHour, I'm Jeffrey Brown.

0: Remember, there's a lot more online, including a look at electric shock gloves that federal immigration agents could soon be using and the backlash against them. 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
1: 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I'm Jeff Bennett.
0: And I'm Amna Nawaz. On behalf of the entire NewsHour team, thank you for joining us.
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0: 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Thank you.
1: Good evening, James Jacobs. Very happy to be here with you at 7:56 p.m. on Wednesday, September 2nd, 2026. 78 degrees right now. Mostly cloudy skies at National Airport. 60% chance of showers, possible thunderstorms this evening, and then partly cloudy after midnight with a low of 74 degrees. We've got two more days of the very high heat with highs in the mid-90s and heat in index values as in the low hundreds. So tomorrow is the hottest of the week with a high of 95 degrees and with a 30% chance of showers, some thunderstorms possibly tomorrow evening as we go down to 77 degrees. Friday, again, a high of 94 degrees, sunny with showers likely through Friday night. And then we're going to bump down from really hot to just hot as both Saturday and Sunday will have highs in the mid-80s. And sunny skies. Lots of great music coming up tonight, including Haydn's 93rd Symphony, the first of his London Symphonies, that great second act that he got to have in his late 50s, being a rock star in London. Brahms's Double Concerto and selections from the latest album by the Spanish violinist Maria Dueñas, and we'll hear more from her in just a moment here on WETA 90.9 Washington and WGMS 89.1 Hagerstown.
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1: Maria Dueñas is a 23-year-old Spanish violinist, and this week she is releasing her third album.
3: Well, I actually was very lucky with the three recordings I made because each one of them had a different scenario. So the first one where I recorded Beethoven Violin Concerto was actually live. It was somehow very important to me to have this connection to the audience in a work like Beethoven.
1: And for that performance, Ms. Dueñas composed her own cadenzas.
3: But then for my second recording, where I did all Paganini caprices, I wanted this recording to be much more spiritual in a way. So it was an amazing experience, you know, just to be alone in a studio.
1: Her newest album is called Homage to Heifetz, featuring works associated with the great 20th century violinist Jascha Heifetz.
3: I think his technique is very unique. I think it's impossible to imitate it because when I look at his videos and try to analyze it, I'm not sure how he produces the sound, actually.
1: One of the instruments Ms. Dueñas plays on this album was owned by Heifetz, a 1731 Stradivarius.
3: I mean, it's interesting to think about that he was already owning this violin when he premiered Korngold Violin Concerto. I certainly found some pictures of him holding this violin on several occasions, so it's just like stepping into history. It's a very mind-blowing.
1: The Korngold Violin Concerto is one of two major works on the new album, the other one being Symphonie Espagnole by Edouard Lalot.
3: Well, when I first played it when I was actually 11 years old, like more than 10 years ago, I think I had a very different perspective for music in general because it was one of the first concertos I learned. I always had this thought in my mind that it's a Spanish fantasy, a Spanish piece, but actually it's not. It's actually a French composer. So I think that there should be a certain amount of that Frenchness in the music, like some elegance or some finesse, or just keeping the life of Lalot in mind as well.
1: The new album concludes with four encore pieces, three by Claude Debussy and one by Manuel Ponce, that were frequently played by Heifetz on his programs.
3: As Heifetz was an idol for me, I would really love for some young audience to come to my concerts and for it to be an inspiration for them.
1: Homage to Heifetz, featuring violinist Maria Dueñas with the Simón Bolívar Symphony Orchestra conducted by Gustavo Dudamel, will be released August 28th on the Deutsche Grammophon label. For more information, please read my blog entry at the Classical Score page at wetaclassical.org. I'm James Jacobs.